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5: Laura is perplexed because of the differing advice she received from two financial advisors who attend her church. Sam recommended that she borrow against the equity in her home, invest in several mutual funds, explaining that she could increase her returns with debt. However, Tim recommended she not borrow, but rather follow a budget to ensure she was spending less than she earned so that the monthly surplus could be invested regularly. To determine God's will, Laura studied what the Bible said on finances. Laura was surprised that God's word, the Bible, said so much on finances, including investing. For example, God discourages debt, God promised to meet our needs without debt, and the emphasis in Scripture is to save for future needs as opposed to borrowing. Proverbs 21:5 says, "Steady plodding brings prosperity, hasty speculation brings poverty." In conclusion, do not assume that all Christian financial advisors provide biblically based financial advice. Rather, learn for yourself what God's Word says on finances.
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Everything we are begins with him. 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

Jesus is our hope. Just sit back and be reminded of that over and over again all day long. It's Praise and Worship Sunday.

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worship is gratitude in action, thanking God who sustains us moment by moment. 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
1: Welcome to Another View. I'm Kerry Newhoff, and I'm in studio today discussing Islam with Muhammad Afzal from the Ahmadiyya Mosque north of Toronto, Ontario. How does God speak to Muslims today? Or does he still speak, or has he only spoken in the scripture?
2: You know, some Muslims might believe that he didn't speak anymore, but majority of the Muslims believe very truly from the light of the Holy Quran that he still speaks.
1: Is that through the scripture?
2: No. He speaks without the scripture. He can speak to you directly.
1: So you can have direct revelation.
2: He can direct revelation to anybody he chooses, he pleases to. Now, the way communication happens between God and man today, it could be of any nature. It could be a true dream. It could be inspiration. You might hear a voice telling you something. So God chooses any way of communication he pleases according to your and my level of the spirituality, and he communicates to you. We believe as a Muslim that God is living and a living person speaks. A person who does not speak, either he's dead or he doesn't know you, doesn't want to talk to you, has no business with you. Since God is there for us, so he has to speak to us one way or another.
1: So, therefore, God speaks
2: today.
1: Well, thank you so much.
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worship because God is our creator. 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

Worship is gratitude in action, thanking God who sustains us moment by moment. 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
1: Verse 5 says that God hates all evildoers. Is that true? I thought God hated the sin but loved the

0: Sinners who love iniquity cannot dwell together, closed quote. Now, I don't see how anyone who knows anything about God or the Bible could argue with that. Now, a half-trained, semi-literate Christian might respond here, wait a second, didn't Jesus tell us to love our enemies and pray for those who persecute us? And of course, he did say that. He said that in Matthew 5:44. So, you are not permitted to hate sinners. You are not permitted to hate evildoers. You are not permitted to destroy those who speak lies and to abhor all deceitful and bloodthirsty men. But to state the obvious, you are not God. There are many things that God does that he does not permit you to do. God judges the wicked, but you cannot. God sends some people to heaven and some people to hell, but you do not. God hates the evildoer and destroys the one who speaks lies, but you do not. That's above your pay grade. Now, that doesn't make God a hypocrite. It simply makes him higher and other than you. Just as there are things that parents are allowed to do in their house that children are not permitted to do, well, so there are things that God does in this universe that we cannot. And this is one of them. We don't have the wisdom, the understanding, or the purity of heart to hate, destroy, and condemn human beings. But Old Testament and New, we are told that God will and does judge, destroy, and remove sinners from his presence. And while we should be sobered by that, we should also be thankful for that, because we would never be truly saved if we weren't fully and entirely separated from our sin and from the sin of other people. So if they will not deal with it in the way that God in his mercy provides, then they must be removed from his presence and from ours.
1: Welcome to Into the Word with Paul Carter. I'm your host, Woody Woodland. God hates the sin, but loves the sinner. I'm sure we've all heard that before, but it is very difficult to square with what the Bible says here in Psalm 5. How are we to think of that? What does it mean for God to hate sinners? And what are the implications of that for us as followers of Jesus Christ? That's a complicated question, and here to help us think our way through that is our Bible teacher at Into the Word, Pastor Paul Carter.
2: Your word is a lamp unto my feet.
0: If you have your Bible with you, I'd love you to open it now to Psalm 5. Many commentators refer to this as a morning psalm or a morning prayer, in part because of what David says in verse 3. O Lord, in the morning you hear my voice. In the morning I prepare a sacrifice for you and watch. And then, too, we know that it was part of the morning liturgy during the Second Temple period. The superscription says, to the choir master for the flutes, a psalm of David. And so from that, we assume that this psalm was written by David and then was assigned to the choir master for use in the national liturgy. As I mentioned in the introductory episode, most of these psalms have an original setting in the life of David or in the life of one of the few other authors that are mentioned. But then at some point, these poems or prayers were repackaged, as it were, as part of the official liturgy of the Old Testament church, or Old Covenant worshiping community, if you prefer. And so when that happened, the superscriptions were added to indicate who wrote it and how to use it and sometimes how to accompany it. Here we're told who wrote it and how to accompany it, but there's no indication of the original setting. Many commentators assume that it may well belong to the same time period as Psalms 3 and 4, meaning from the time of Absalom's rebellion and David's flight from Jerusalem. That seems reasonable and even probable, given the mood and content of the psalm. But of course, without any specific biographical information here, we aren't in a position to say for sure. In terms of structure, every commentary seems to have a slightly different preferred outline. But I found the outline suggested by Willem van Gemeren to be the most obvious and sensible, at least to my mind. And I often feel that way. In general, I often find Kidner gives me the sense, van Gemeren gives me the structure, and Ash, Spurgeon, and Plumer give me the soul.

0: As for that structure, Van Gemeren suggests the following outline. He sees two mirroring sections, so sections 1A, B, and C, and then 2A, B, and C. 1A he has as prayer for God's justice, verses 1 to 3. 1B he has as affirmation of God's hatred of evil, verses 4 to 6. 1C, hope in fellowship with God, verse 7. And then the mirroring section, 2A, prayer for God's righteousness, verse 8. 2B, affirmation of evil, verse 9. 2C, hope in God's righteousness, verses 10 to 12. Now, as I said, if you prefer one of the outlines suggested by another commentator, that's absolutely fine, but this one makes a great deal of sense to me. I particularly like the idea of prayer, affirmation, and hope, that 1-2-3 rhythm. That feels like the rhythm of this psalm to me. David cries out, "Oh God, listen to me, hear my prayer. I'm in a tight spot here." And then he grounds himself in some truths that he can affirm. And then from there, he expresses hope. I think that's not just how this prayer works. I think that is how prayer works in general. You speak your heart, then you take hold of some truths, and then you land in a place of faith and trust. That's good praying. And that's good faithful living, Old Testament and New. So let's get into it. Hear now the word of the Lord, beginning with the superscription. To the choir master, for the flutes, a psalm of David. Give ear to my words, O Lord, consider my groaning. Give attention to the sound of my cry, my King and my God, for to you do I pray. O Lord, in the morning you hear my voice, in the morning I prepare a sacrifice for you and watch. So, using Van Gemeren's outline, this part here is the prayer for God's justice. In the ancient world, you went to the king for justice, and so that's what David is doing. David is the king of Israel, but of course, God is the king of the world. And so David goes to his king and pleads his case. Now, just as a bit of a side note, there is a hint here in terms of how prayer in Old Testament times would have sounded. Derek Kidner says that the word translated in verse 1 as groaning is actually better translated as my inmost thoughts or my sighs. It is barely audible self-communing, closed quote. I like that. Barely audible self-communing. So David was talking, but almost in a subverbal kind of way, something between mumbling and fully articulating. And that fits, actually, with what we know about Jewish prayer practice at this time. It was generally audible. People didn't pray in their heads like we do today. So it was audible, but not in the way that talking to another person is audible. It was barely audible inward communing. Now, as for the time, David says that he was praying this prayer in the morning. We know that pious Jews generally prayed three times a day. But the fact that this was morning prayer does convey a certain sense of urgency. As W.S. Plumer said famously, to seek God early is to seek him earnestly, closed quote. I'm definitely not going to argue with that. Verse 4. And now here, David is grounding himself in some important truths. So we've moved into that affirming, that grounding part. He says, for you are not a God who delights in wickedness. Evil may not dwell with you. The boastful shall not stand before your eyes. You hate all evildoers. You destroy those who speak lies. The Lord abhors the bloodthirsty and deceitful man. So David is confident in asking for justice because he knows that God hates evildoers. God takes no pleasure in wickedness, and he is actively opposed to those who speak lies and who shed innocent blood. Okay. If that is the case, then surely God will be receptive to a prayer for rescue from people like that. That's the basic logic of the prayer. But it isn't really the logic of the prayer that tends to trip up the modern reader. It is the words. Verse 5 says that God hates all evildoers. Is that true? I thought God hated the sin but loved the sinner. Well, actually, that idea, as commonly as it is espoused in the modern-day evangelical church, is nowhere found in the Bible. It is a very modern and foolish deceit. As any reader of the Bible should know, and as any honest observer of human history should know, sin and sinner are not so easily entangled. We are what we do. We become what we are committed to. And so older preachers tend to steer us clear of that kind of muddled thinking that has become all too common in the church today. W.S. Plumer says unambiguously here, God and sinners who love iniquity cannot dwell together, closed quote. Now, I don't see how anyone who knows anything about God or the Bible could argue with that. Now, a half-trained, semi-literate Christian might respond here, wait a second, didn't Jesus tell us to love our enemies and pray for those who persecute us? And of course, he did say that. He said that in Matthew 5:44. So, you are not permitted to hate sinners. You are not permitted to hate evildoers. You are not permitted to destroy those who speak lies and to abhor all deceitful and bloodthirsty men. But to state the obvious, you are not God. There are many things that God does that he does not permit you to do. God judges the wicked, but you cannot. God sends some people to heaven and some people to hell, but you do not. God hates the evildoer and destroys the one who speaks lies, but you do not. That's above your pay grade. Now, that doesn't make God a hypocrite. It simply makes him higher and other than you. Just as there are things that parents are allowed to do in their house that children are not permitted to do, well, so there are things that God does in this universe that we cannot. And this is one of them. We don't have the wisdom, the understanding, or the purity of heart to hate, destroy, and condemn human beings. But Old Testament and New, we are told that God will and does judge, destroy, and remove sinners from his presence. And while we should be sobered by that, we should also be thankful for that, because we would never be truly saved if we weren't fully and entirely separated from our sin and from the sin of other people. So if they will not deal with it in the way that God in his mercy provides, then they must be removed from his presence and from ours. But David, who knows a thing or two about the mercy of God, is confident that having cast himself upon it, he will enjoy the presence of the Lord forever.
1: Hey, Pastor Paul, I want to jump in here so that we can dig a little deeper into this issue of the hatred of God for sinners. Frankly, it even feels weird to even have those words pass over my lips. You know, I was raised on John 3:16, right? For God so loved the world that he gave his only son that whoever believes in him should not perish but have eternal life. The idea that God loves people is like the most basic idea in the Christian faith. The gospel begins with the idea that God loves us. And yet, with my own two eyes, I'm seeing Psalm 5:5 in the Bible, and with my own two ears, I'm hearing what David's speaking and writing under the inspiration of the Holy Spirit is saying, quote, "The boastful shall not stand before your eyes. You hate all evildoers," close quote. So help me understand how this all goes together. Like, how can John 3:16 be true and Psalm 5 be true? Am I missing something?
0: Yeah, it is tough to reconcile those things. And of course, it isn't just in Psalm 5 where we see that. We see it as well in places like Psalm 11, verse 5, where David says, "The Lord tests the righteous, but his soul hates the wicked and the one who loves violence." And then we see it again in Psalm 106, verse 40, which says, "Then the anger of the Lord was kindled against his people, and he abhorred his heritage." And we could easily provide other examples. The truth is, this is something that is said fairly frequently over the course of the book of Psalms.
1: Right, which raises the question for me, I guess, of whether we're meant to take this language literally. Could this be just a poetic way of saying that God was really angry at these people, but he didn't actually hate them?
0: Yeah, and that might be more compelling if we didn't find this kind of language in the prose parts of the Bible as well. In Hosea 9:15, for example, God says, "Every evil of theirs is in Gilgal. There I began to hate them. Because of the wickedness of their deeds, I will drive them out of my house. I will love them no more. All their princes are rebels," closed quote. So I think we have to wrestle with the fact that this is something the Bible says. Apparently, God hates idolaters, liars, people who delight in violence, and those who do evil.
1: But again, how does that square with, "For God so loved the world that he gave his only begotten son"? I agree. Obviously, we're seeing both things said here in the Bible. I'm just struggling to see how they fit together.
0: Yeah, that's totally fair. Maybe it would be best to think of it this way. In John 3:16, we're being told about the love of a creator for his creatures. He wants human beings to be saved and restored. Therefore, because of that love, he sends Jesus into the world to accomplish our redemption.
1: Praise the Lord.
0: Yeah, absolutely. So it is love that motivates God to plan and execute our salvation. Okay, but it can still be true to say that God hates sin, and when a person gives him or herself to sin and indulges in it and delights in it, then that sin-saturated sinner attracts the settled hostility of God. He or she is under the wrath of God. Unless they are saved and transformed by the grace of God in Christ, then the wrath of God will fall on that individual and drive him or her out of his holy presence forever. That's what hate is. To hate is to reject. To hate is to push away. To hate is to repel. And God does that. He does that to everyone who chooses sin and rejects the redemption that is freely available to us in Jesus Christ.
1: Yeah, that's a heavy truth, but it fits with all of what we're seeing here in the Bible. So the good news then is that no one ever has to endure the hatred of God. In love, he holds out the possibility and the means for us to be reconciled. But if we choose to remain in sin, then we choose the hatred and enmity of God.
0: Yeah, that's absolutely right. Love is offered to us in Christ. Love is what motivates the offer of Christ to us. So this is a love story from start to finish. But for those who reject it, it is a story that ends in hatred and rejection and expulsion. And while that is a hard truth, it is a truth that David is celebrating here. And so it's one that we must be careful to embrace and celebrate as well. Ultimately, everything God is and everything God does is good and for our good and for his glory always.
1: Yeah, that makes sense. Thanks for walking us through that. Let's jump back into the program now at the start of verse 7.
0: "But I, through the abundance of your steadfast love, will enter your house. I will bow down toward your holy temple in the fear of you." Now, I'm sure you've heard this before, but there is no perfect English word for rendering the Hebrew word chesed. The ESV generally renders it as steadfast love, as here, and that's good, but it is not perfect. The King James has that as, "But as for me, I will come into thy house in the multitude of thy mercy." And that's good too. In fact, in this case, I think it might be better. David is saying that he has dealt with his sins in the way that God in his mercy has prescribed and provided. David says, "I will bow down toward your holy temple in the fear of you." That is to say, I have come through the worship. I have come through the sacrifice, trusting in the symbols and means that you provided. I'm not waltzing into your presence on my own merits. No, I'm coming through the blood. I'm coming forward on my knees. I'm coming forward in a spirit and posture of faith and contrition. Remember, this is the same David who said in his great prayer of repentance after the Bathsheba episode, "A broken and contrite heart, O God, thou wilt not despise." Psalm 51:17. Yes, exactly that. That is the sort of person who will dwell in the presence of the Lord forever. Thanks be to God. Verse 8, "Lead me, O Lord, in your righteousness because of my enemies. make your way straight before me. So with verse 8, we're entering into the second part of the prayer, and the structure here mirrors the structure of the first part. Once again, we are moving from prayer to affirmation to hope. The prayer here is a prayer for God's righteousness. He's asking God to make his way straight and to lead him in paths of safety and stability and to protect him from his enemies who, if permitted, would seek to ambush him and lead him off into ruin. Tim Keller, commenting on this verse in relation to verse 7, says here, "He asks God to spread his protection over him. He is sure God will do this because he looks toward his temple, the place where sins are atoned for. Christians do the same when they remember the one who claimed to be the final temple, the ultimate sacrifice, and the conclusive proof of God's great love for us." Closed quote. Yes, that's the logic and flow of the Lord's Prayer, isn't it? We pray, "Forgive us our trespasses as we forgive those who trespass against us." And then what do we pray next? We pray, "And lead us not into temptation, but deliver us from evil." That's exactly the same logic and flow that we see here in Psalm 5. "Forgive me, Lord. Have mercy on me through Christ," we would say. "Have mercy on me through the sacrifices that ultimately point forward to Christ," David says. "And deliver me from evil. Lead me in straight paths and watch over me because of my enemies." Verse 9. "For there is no truth in their mouth. Their inmost self is destruction. Their throat is an open grave. They flatter with their tongue." Here, David is affirming the reality and pervasiveness of evil. Bible readers will recognize that this verse is quoted verbatim by the Apostle Paul from the LXX, the Greek translation of the Old Testament, in Romans 3:13. That's significant. Christopher Ashe says here, "The quotation from this psalm in Romans 3 reminds us that the gospel expounded in Romans is the key to a proper appropriation of the blessings of this psalm. Only when the righteousness of Jesus, our King, is imputed to us by grace and appropriated by us through faith, may we pray this psalm with Jesus. Only then can it become to us a source of comfort. Without the atoning death of Jesus, this psalm seals our condemnation. With that death, it speaks hope to our hearts." That's a helpful reminder, isn't it? Ash is saying here that unless we are reconciled to God through Christ, and unless our sins have been washed away through the blood of Christ, then we're actually on the wrong side of this psalm. We're not standing with David asking for rescue from wicked men in a wicked world. If we're outside Christ, then we are the wicked world. You can only pray this prayer with David if you are in Christ. But if you are in Christ, then pray it you can, and pray it you should. You can go to God and ask for him to lead you and protect you because you live by faith in a dark and wicked world. Verse 10, "Make them bear their guilt, O God. Let them fall by their own counsels. Because of the abundance of their transgressions, cast them out, for they have rebelled against you. But let all who take refuge in you rejoice. Let them ever sing for joy, and spread your protection over them, that those who love your name may exult in you. For you bless the righteous, O Lord. You cover him with favor as with a shield." It's important for us to notice here that what David is most concerned about is the fact that these people have rebelled against God. He doesn't pray for them to be judged and removed from the land because of their rebellion against the king, against him, but rather because of their rebellion against God. David can live with some people who aren't thrilled with his leadership, but he cannot stand to live alongside people who have rejected God. The promised land will never be the promised land until such people are removed. Of course, as Christians, we believe the same thing, or at least we should, if we're reading the Bible and thinking carefully through the implications. Christopher Ashe again is helpful here. He says, "They must necessarily be cast out of the land in the Old Testament, out of the church today, out of the new creation at the end. For otherwise, the righteous cannot be saved, and the new heavens and new earth can never be free from sin and death. Brothers and sisters, that's what salvation is. It is rescue, removal, and renewal. That's what David prays for, and that's what Jesus says is coming. In Matthew 13, 40-43, Jesus says, "Just as the weeds are gathered and burned with fire, so will it be at the end of the age. The Son of Man will send his angels, and they will gather out of his kingdom all causes of sin and all lawbreakers, and throw them into the fiery furnace. In that place there will be weeping and gnashing of teeth. Then the righteous will shine like the sun in the kingdom of their Father." You get the same truths in both sides of your Bible. Thanks be to God.
1: 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We'll see you then.
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worship because God is our creator. Everything we are begins with him. 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

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Everything we are begins with him. 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
2: People joke about sin. They joke about preachers preaching about sin. They joke about being sinners. They joke about sinning. But let me show you how Satan has used their joking attitude and their ignorance to enslave them. When we sin against God, the Bible says that you and I become slaves to sin. And so you see, oftentimes the person who is a slave says, man, I don't want any of that religion bit. I want to be able to do just like I please. I want to go where I want to go, do what I want to do anytime I please. And I don't want to have to bow down to anybody. And what that person does not realize is we can only serve one of two. Either sin, which has its ultimate consequence in eternal death, or righteousness or Jesus Christ, which has its ultimate consequence in eternal life.
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Everything we are begins with him. 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

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Everything we are begins with him. 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
1: 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Listen to Ruth 1, verse 16. For where you will go, I will go, and where you lodge, I will lodge. Your people will be my people, and your God, my God. You know, Ruth spoke those words to her mother-in-law, Naomi, as more than a pledge of family loyalty. Despite being quoted at a wedding, they are more than a romantic promise. 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Ruth is turning from her home, culture, and beliefs to embrace Yahweh. This is an oath of faith. In the context, her promise is remarkable. Ruth has lost her husband and is childless. She could have retreated to what was familiar, but she doesn't. She has watched Naomi become bitter after losing her husband and sons, and still, Ruth chooses Naomi's home, her people, and her God. From a posture of pain, she pledges her faith. It's a remarkable woman. 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

worship because God is our creator. Everything we are begins with him. 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

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Everything we are begins with him. 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